0: told them who I was. The old man was hostile, the girl cautious. My brother seemed very pleased. I think the girl was the only one who guessed at their position.
1: You're just as I imagined you. You're my political conscience.
0: I asked him, hadn't he one of his own? And so he talked about the revolution.
1: You lay life on a table and you cut out all the tumors of injustice. Marvelous.
0: I told him if he felt like that, he should join the party.
1: Ah, but cutting out the tumors of injustice, that's a deep operation. Someone must keep life alive while you do it, by living. Isn't that right?
0: I thought then it was wrong. He told me what he thought about the party, and I trembled for him. He approved of us, but for reasons which were subtle, like his verse. Approval such as his could vanish overnight. I told him so.
1: Well, of course, I can't approve this evening something you may do tomorrow.
0: He was walking about with a noose round his neck and didn't know. So I told him what I had heard about his poems.
1: Not liked. Not liked by whom? Why not liked?
0: So I told him that.
1: Do you think it's personal, petit bourgeois, and self-indulgent?
0: I lied. But he believed me. And it struck me through to see that my opinion mattered. The girl knew what it meant, what it was going to mean. They couldn't survive what was coming in the city. I urged them to leave and live obscurely somewhere in the country where they could keep themselves alive.
2: We have, used to have, an estate at Varikino, near Yuryatin. People know us there.
0: He didn't resist. I offered to obtain permits, passes, warrants, told them what to take and what to leave behind. I had the impertinence to ask him for a volume of his poems. And so we parted. I think I even told him that we would meet again in better times. But perhaps I didn't.

0: Tonya, here! 50 persons only! Get back! 50 persons only! 50 persons! 50 persons! Only 50 persons!
1: Charming accommodation.
2: Charming accommodation. That's very good. I'm an intellectual.
3: Shut up, you intellectual.
1: Shut up, you expert. Firstly.

0: Attention, comrades. Your train will leave tomorrow morning. Health regulations for the journey. Night soil will be emptied every morning without fail. Straw to be replaced at 10-day intervals. The old straw burned. In the event of fresh straw being unavailable, old straw to be turned. This is disinfectant. Use it. In this wagon is a detachment of voluntary labor.
1: Liar.
0: You are required by the military committee to show them all assistance. One carriage is occupied by sailors of the heroic Kronstadt Sailor Soviet. Are you in good hands?
1: They are idiots.
0: Attention, comrades. In approximately 11 days' time, you'll pass through the Urals province, where White Guard units, aided by foreign interventionists and other criminal reactionary elements, have recently been active. The military committee assures you that the criminals have been completely routed in that area by Red Guard units under the command of People's Commander Krelnikov.
1: There's the man. Clap him.
0: The line is definitely clear. Long live the revolution.
2: Long live anarchy!
1: Lickspitter!
2: Eurocrat!
3: Is that necessary?
4: Six volunteers are signed for, and six I'll deliver.
5: I'm a free man, Lickspitter. There's nothing you can do about it. I am the only free man on this train. The rest of you are

0: Yuri, the child is dead.
1: It wasn't my child here. And his little soul's in heaven now, that's certain.
2: Who did it, comrade? The whites?
1: The whites? No. Strelnikov.
2: Well then, you must have done something.
1: It wasn't us, comrade. The commander said we sold horses to the whites. It wasn't us, it was those pigs in Kuniko. We told him, but he didn't believe us.
3: I expect you were lying.
1: As God's my witness.
3: But he isn't. Commander Strelnikov is a great man. A commander, Sasha. And he lives on bread and water.
4: Does he?
3: I don't know. They say so.
5: It's true. No one knows where he comes from. And they never know where he is.
1: He's back up the line.
5: Yes? No. Someone's for it. Eh?
6: Oh, really? Not again? What this time?
7: Never mind, Father. Get a good night's sleep.
8: I know what I'm going to do.

0: Look. The Urals.
1: Look, Sasha, look. That's where we're going, darling. Through the mountains and into the forest. Then it'll be much warmer still.
2: Will there be wolves in the forest?

0: Daddy. What's that noise?
1: It's only a waterfall.
0: No, the other noise.
1: Guns, Sasha.
0: Are they

0: Who sent you here, Zhivago?
1: No one sent me here, Commander. I'm going to Uryatin with my wife and child. They're on the train from Moscow.
0: Yes, we've checked that.
1: Then?
0: You put your knife with a fork and a spoon, and it looks quite innocuous. Perhaps you travel with a

0: wife and child for the same reason.
1: How?
0: Uriatin is occupied by white guards. Is that why you're going there?
1: No. We're going on to Varikino.
0: Not through Uriatin. It's under shell fire.
1: Commander, I'm not a white agent.
0: No, I don't think you are. All right, Kolya. Thank you, comrade. Sit down, Doctor. Take it. It's not as silly as it seems. There have been one or two attempts. Are you the poet?
1: Yes.
0: I used to admire your poetry.
1: Thank you.
0: I shouldn't admire it now. I should find it absurdly personal. Don't you agree? Feelings, insights, affections, it's suddenly trivial now. You don't agree. You're wrong. The personal life is dead in Russia. History has killed it. I can see how you might hate me.
1: I hate everything you say, but not enough to kill you for it.
0: You have a brother?
1: Yevgraf?
0: Yevgraf, yes, the policeman.
1: I didn't know that.
0: Perhaps not, a secret policeman. Did he send you here?
1: Yevgraf? No, Yevgraf's a Bolshevik. I don't know anything about these things.
0: Oh, you know a great deal. When you came in, you recognized me. How? Has someone shown you photographs?
1: No.
0: I am certain that you recognized me.
1: I've seen you before, Commander.
0: When?
1: 6 years ago.
0: Go on.
1: Christmas Eve, you...
0: You were there? Or has someone told you this?
1: I attended to the man who was injured by your wife.
0: Why do you call her my wife?
1: I met her again. We served together on the Ukrainian front. If she's with you, I'm sure she'll vouch for me.
0: I haven't seen her since the war. She's in Uriatin.
1: Uriatin?
0: The private life is dead. For a man with any manhood.
1: We saw a sample of your manhood on the way, a place called Mink.
0: They've been selling horses to the whites.
1: No. It seems you burnt the wrong village.
0: They always say that, and what does it matter? A village betrays us, a village is burnt, the point's made.
1: Your point, their village.
0: Kolya! And what will you do with your wife and child in Varikin?
1: Just live.
0: Take him away. He's innocent.
2: You're lucky.

0: We've been diverted. Do you know where we're going?
1: Yes. Where we can no halt.
0: Thank God.

0: Hello?
1: Alexander Maximovich?
2: Yes. It's me, Petya.
1: Now.
2: That's all done with, you know. How do we get to the house, Petya?
1: As you always do.

0: Look, Sasha. What is it, Petya? Forest fire?
1: Forest fire, Your Honor. That's Yuri Atman. Poor souls. First the Reds, then the Whites. Now the Reds again. Another Strelnikov. His heart must be dead.
2: Hey!
3: He'll soon be there now, Sasha.
1: Another 5 miles.
0: Isn't that far? Huh? One forgets. How is the place?
1: Oh, enough, Your Honor. It's all locked up, you know?

0: all locked up, you see.
1: A body, styling itself the Uriatin Committee of Revolutionary Justice, has expropriated my house in the name of the people. Very well. I'm one of the people, too!
2: Don't, Your Honor. They'd call a counter-revolution.
3: Get out of my way. Father, don't. Petyar brought us here. That makes him a counter-revolutionary, too. They shoot counter-revolutionaries.

0: reds in the town as the reds in the forest. Partisans.
1: Yeah?
0: Who knows, Your Honor? They go where they want and they do what they want.
2: All we need is a roof, Petya.
1: And a bit of garden. Is there nowhere?
0: They didn't lock the cottage.
1: Oh, yes, we can manage here.
3: The stove works. I'll find you a few sticks of furniture.
1: And some seed potatoes?
3: I'm afraid the garden is dreadfully run back.
1: Yes, thank you.

0: Well done, my boy. I must say, scratch a Russian, you'll find a peasant.
1: I've always said so.
2: Well, you're wrong. He works like a peasant, but he isn't a peasant.
3: Oh, I don't mind, Tonya. Really, it's a good life.
1: It certainly is. I wouldn't be surprised if you two didn't look back on this time as one of your best. Awfully glad about the expected new arrival, Yuri. Anna was born here, you know.
3: Oh, no, I didn't know that.

0: Oh, I'm terribly glad.
1: Aha! Yes, we gave Mercury. Looks a bit down in the mouth. Betcha? What news from Euryatis?
2: No lard, no sugar. Oil next week, perhaps. Ah, flour, salt, coffee, and nails.
1: Bad news? Oh, Lord, not another purge.
2: No. Strelnikov's gone.
1: Well, that's not bad news.
2: No, he's in Manchuria, they say. That's

0: They've shot the Tsar and all his family. Oh, that's a savage deed. What's it for?
1: It's to show there's no going back.

0: Yuri, why don't you go to Yuri Atin?
1: Yes, why don't you, my boy? It'll do you good.
2: Why, what's in Yuri Atin?
3: To St. Petersburg.
1: Very decent little library. If it's still there.
0: I wish you would.
4: No, I don't think so. Anyway, the roads are blocked.

0: are you?
1: What are you doing here?
0: We're at Varikino.
1: Varikino. Why Varikino?
0: Why not? We had to go somewhere.
1: But here? I came here to find my husband, one who was reported killed.
0: Strelnikov. I met him.
1: Met him?
0: Yes.

0: How long have you been living here?
1: About a year.
0: Alone?
1: With Katya.
0: Where's Katya now?
1: At school.

0: Yuri? It's awfully early, isn't it?
1: 6:30.
0: What are you doing?
1: Nothing. Couldn't sleep.
0: Is anything the matter?
1: No.
0: Shall I get some tea?
1: Yes, do.

0: Hello. You are silly. We called and called.
1: Did you? I didn't hear.
0: Well, we did.
1: Hello, Lara.
2: Hello.
1: How's Olya Petrovna?
0: She gets worse and worse. She gave us CI arithmetic all morning.
1: CI?
2: Civic instruction.
0: Look.
1: That's very good, Katya.
0: Thank you. It's the Tsar.
1: Oh.
0: The Tsar's an enemy of the people.
1: Well, he didn't know he was an enemy of the people, you know.
0: Well, he should have known, shouldn't he?
1: Yes, he should.
0: Fancy not knowing CI, doesn't your little boy go to school?
2: Lunch.
0: Good.
3: Come on, you.

0: I'm going into your yatin, darling.
1: What now?
0: Yes, I want to get some morphine, disinfectant.
1: I shan't need morphine.
0: But you never know.
1: Well, I shan't need it today.
0: No, but it's pretty close. I hadn't realized.
1: You'll be back before it's dark.

0: Yes, yes, my darling, do what's best.
1: I am not coming back.
0: I understand.
1: But never, Lara. You understand? Do you believe me?

0: Comrade Doctor, I need a medical officer.
1: Sorry, I have a wife and child in Varikino.
0: And a mistress in Yuria. Comrade medical officer, we are Red Partisans. And we shoot deserters. Hup!

0: Where are you taking me?
1: To the front.
0: And where is the front?
2: Good question, Doctor.
1: The front is wherever there are enemies of the revolution. Wherever there is one gang of white guards, one battalion of foreign interventionists, that is the front. And wherever there is one resentful bourgeois, one unreliable schoolmaster, one dubious poet hugging his private life, that too is the front.
0: And how long are you going to keep me?
1: For as long as we need you.

0: St. Michael's Military School. You old bastard!
1: It doesn't matter.
2: Did you ever love a woman, Razin?
1: I once had a wife and four children.

0: He has been a good comrade.
1: He's been a good medical officer.
0: We took him from his wife. We took him from his child.
1: None of this matters.
0: What does matter, Comrade Commissar? Tell me, I've forgotten.
1: This is contemptible. The doctor stays.
2: I command this unit.
1: We command jointly. The party bulletin expressly states...
0: I could have you taken out and shot.
1: And could you have the party taken out and shot? Try to understand. As the military struggle nears its close, the political struggle intensifies. In the hour of victory, the military will have served its purpose. All men will then be judged politically, regardless of their military record. Meanwhile, there are still white units in this area. The doctor stays. That concludes the meeting.

0: comrade. Where are you going? Are you running away, comrade?
1: Soldiers.
0: Red soldiers or white soldiers?
1: Soldiers.

0: This is Yuri Atin.
1: Yes, Yuri Atin.
0: What happened at Varikino?
1: Moscow folks?
0: Yes.
1: They've gone away. Gone away. There's nobody at Varikino.

0: It's all right, Yuri. They're safe. They're in Moscow.
1: In Moscow?
0: Yes.
1: Dunya.
0: All of them. They're safe.
1: Safe. Firing squad.
0: Shh.

0: Better. What?
1: I've got a letter for you. I've had it 3 months. And it was 3 months getting here. It's from Moscow. I think it's from Tonya. It's addressed to you, care of me. She came into Yuryatin to find you when you vanished. Someone sent her here.
0: You met?
1: She's very fine.
2: My dearest dear, I'm sending this to Larissa Antipova's because if you are alive, which God grant, I think that is where you will go. We have a little daughter, Yuri. Did you know? Her name's Anna. Father sends greetings. Sasha has grown quite a lot. He's quite big now. Whenever we speak of you, he weeps and won't be comforted. This is what I have to tell you. We are being deported from Russia. We can't make out if you would be allowed to join us. An organization in Paris, which I mustn't name, will know where we are. But nothing is certain, and there is very little time. I'm writing this in haste. They are coming for us now. God bless you. I must honestly admit that Antipova is a good person.
1: Yuri, when they got away to Moscow, she left something here.

0: May I come in?
1: Yuri Andreevich, you've changed, I think. Oh, yes, decidedly. Larisa.
2: Remarkably the same.
1: I came from Moscow.
2: I'm on the way to Vladivostok.
1: I'm here to offer you my help.
3: We don't want it.
1: Speak for yourself.
4: We don't want it.
1: Yuri Andreevich, you spent 2 years with the Partisans, 5th Division. You have no discharge, so you are a deserter. Your family in Paris is involved in a dangerous immigré organization. Now, all these are technicalities. But your style of life, everything you say and think, your published writings are all flagrantly subversive. Your days are numbered. Unless I help you. Do you want my help?
3: No.
4: Wait, Yuri.

0: Larissa, three glasses.
1: No.
2: Yuri, you must see how serious this is.
0: Please don't underestimate me. Practically or morally, I'm not the man you take me for.
2: How do you know all this about Yuri? How can you help?
0: I do and I can. Isn't that sufficient?
2: No.
0: Santé, Larissa. Our eastern seaboard is an undeveloped area. The Commissariat of Foreign Affairs wants to establish an independent state there. It affords us a temporary channel of communication with the outside world. I have good contacts in the Far East. I've been appointed the Minister of Justice.
3: The Bolsheviks trust you.
0: They trust no one. They found me useful. Here's how I can help you. You come with me as far as the Pacific coast, and from there you can go where you like. To Paris or Nantes.
3: I think you'd better go.
0: Your rarefied selfishness is intolerable. Larissa is in danger, too.
3: By association with me?
0: No, not by association with you. You're a small fry. By association with Strelnikov.
2: I've never met Strelnikov.
0: You're married to Strelnikov. They know that.
2: I was married to Pasha Antipov.
0: I understand. But they don't. You're being watched. Do you know why? A husband is a sticky commodity, my dear.
2: Go away.
0: It's more of a high-minded lunacy. You have a child to think of. Look here. That's sugar for the child.
2: I don't want it.
0: You'd have refused my sugar. Why, you refuse me anything? Now you go. Akeem, go! Go! I came to you in good faith. You stay here then. I get your dessert!
4: I know you! Do you hear me?

0: rubbishler.
1: Yes, rubbish. She'd never happen.
0: Does it matter?
1: Doesn't it?
0: Not to me.
1: What shall we do? Can we get on a train?
0: How's it arrest us on the spot?
1: I don't want to stay here and wait.
0: We could go to
1: Varikino.
0: They'd find out sooner or later.
1: Yes, but later. And if our days are really numbered, Yuri.
0: Yes. We'd better live them. Before we're parted.

0: Yuri! Yuri, there's a wolf howling!
1: Oh, yes, I've... I've seen them. They're frightened. They won't harm us.
0: Yes. I know. I'm sorry. It's... Oh, Lord, this is an awful time to be alive.
1: No.
0: It is. It is.
1: No, no.

0: Wouldn't it have been lovely if we'd met before?
1: Before we did. Yes.
0: We'd have got married and had a house and children. If we'd had children, Yuri, would you have liked a boy or a girl?
1: I think we may go mad if we think about all that.
0: I shall always think about it. Will you write today?
1: No, not today.

0: 시야?
1: 한숨이 나네.
2: Wonder if you'd mind, comrades. There's a train belonging to my government standing in Nuriaten. There's a carriage for myself and my assistants. You would travel in comfort and safety.
3: There's no question. I'm not going with you.
0: I'm not going without you. So there's an end to it.
2: Well, then I'll have to speak to Yuri Andreevich in private.

0: Strelnikov is dead.
1: What?
0: Spare me your expressions of regret. He was a murderous neurotic and no loss to anyone. Do you see how this affects Larissa? It don't. You're a fool. She's Strelnikov's wife. Why do you think they haven't arrested her? Is this the usual practice? Why do you think they had her watched at Uriatin? They were waiting for Strelnikov.
1: They thought that Strelnikov would come running to his wife. They didn't know him.
0: They knew him well enough. He was only 5 miles from here when they caught him. He was arrested on the open road. He didn't conceal his identity. Indeed, throughout the entire interview, he insisted they call him Pavel Antipov, which is his right name, and refused to answer to the name of Strelnikov. On his way to execution, he took a pistol from one of the guards and blew his own brains out.
1: Oh, my God. Don't tell Lara this.
0: I think I know Laura at least as well as you. But don't you see her position? She served her purpose. These men that came with me today as an escort will come for her and the child tomorrow as a firing squad. Now, I know exactly what you think of me and why. But if you're not coming with me, she's not coming with me. So are you coming with me? Do you accept the protection of this ignoble Caliban on any terms that Caliban cares to make? Or is your delicacy so exorbitant that you would sacrifice a woman and a child to it?
2: There are some bags to carry, comrades.

0: Get in. Come.
1: How many?
0: All of us.
1: Sorry, not enough room.
0: Comrade, there's got to be room.
1: It's all right. I have to bring our sledge.
0: Hurry, this train can't wait. There are important people on it.
1: You start. I'll catch you up.
2: We'll see you at...
0: Hurry!

0: And I'm afraid that's it, my dear. Your young man's not coming.
1: You fool. Did you really think he would come with you?
0: The man's an idiot. From Mongolia, he could have gone to China. From China...
1: He'll never leave Russia.
0: And let him stay. You've come with me, haven't you?
1: Yes.
0: To be sure, it was your duty as a mother.

0: That's right, Victor. I'm carrying Yuri's child.
1: I was born out there, in the Far East somewhere. I think it was Mongolia. I don't remember.
2: You were born in Mongolia, and you were born that very year.
1: So were a lot of other children, Comrade General.
3: Not many called Tonya, bearing the name Komarov or Komarovsky.
1: Komarov's a common name, so is Tonya.
3: Fair hair and blue eyes, lost at the age of 8 when the Civil War broke out in the Far East. There's something you haven't told me, Tonya. How did you come to be lost?
1: I can't remember.
3: I don't believe that. You must remember something.
1: No.
2: I tell you how I first met your mother.
1: If she was my mother, Comrade General.
2: You judge. I picked my brother up, literally picked him up, on a Moscow street. He had a fourth-class ration book and he was undernourished. He didn't seem to mind that or anything. I thought he was a happier man than me. He suffered me to buy him a new suit and to get him a job at his old hospital. I saw him off for his first day's work. This was 8 years after he and Lada...
1: So he never saw her again.
4: Thank you. You've been very kind to me.
2: He must have known how ill he was. The walls of his heart were like paper. But he kept it to himself. He kept a lot to himself.

0: was astonished at the extent of his reputation. His work was unobtainable at the time. It was disapproved of by the party. But if people love poetry, they love poets. And nobody loves poetry like a Russian.
1: Excuse me, comrade. Are you Yevgrath? My name is Lara.
0: I knew her name from the Lara poems which I'd found among my brother's manuscripts.
1: I knew your brother. I need your help.
2: She'd come to Moscow to look for her child. I helped her as far as I could. But I knew it was hopeless. I think I was a little in love with her.
0: One day she went away and didn't come back. She died or vanished somewhere, in one of the labor camps, a nameless number on a list that was afterwards mislaid. That was quite common in those days.
2: Tonya, how did you come to be lost?
1: We were running in a street.
2: We?
1: My father.

0: about your father, Komarovsky?
1: I don't know. The street was on fire. There were explosions and the houses were falling down. And he let go of my hand. He let go of my hand. And I was lost.
0: Father has done that?
1: Oh, yes. People will do anything.
0: It was Komarovsky. This man was your father. Why won't you believe it? Don't you want to believe it?
1: Not if it isn't true.
0: That's inherited.
1: Comrade General, when I was a child, I wanted parents. You can imagine how I wanted parents. I wanted to die when I was a child. You know? Now, I don't know. I can't be of any use to them now, can I?
0: I was hoping I might be of some use to you. Will you think about it?
1: Yes. It's all right, David.
0: You work here?
2: Yes, Comrade General. I'm an operator.
0: And what do you operate?
1: That.

0: Done here.
1: Can you play the balalaika?
2: Can she play? She's an artist.
1: An artist? Who taught you?
2: No one taught her.
1: Then it's a gift.

Good day, everyone. I am Sigmund Freud. Do you remember a dream from this morning? The dream, by its very nature, does not speak its inner truth directly. To evade the censorship of the night, it deletes the original, revises it, and borrows an altogether different face through which to speak. And in taking this circuitous route, the dream acquires an entirely different language. That language is what I have called the symbol. There is, however, one principle I must establish firmly at the outset. The symbol is not the starting point of dream interpretation. The starting point is always the dreamer's own free associations, vivid, immediate, and rooted in the concrete

context of a particular life. The symbol intervenes only when that subjective process has stalled. Bear this in mind as we proceed. In 1916, I gave a definition of the symbol in the lecture hall. We obtain constant translations for a number of dream elements. A constant relation of this kind between a dream element and its translation is described by us as a symbolic one. A symbol isn't a metaphor thrown together on the spot. It recurs. It appears with relative consistency. It functions like a signpost pointing toward a particular region of the unconscious, a pattern of translation that shows up again and again in the dream work. And right here is where a lot of people jump to a dangerous conclusion. Great! So if I learn a few dream elements, I can interpret everything. No. I warned explicitly against exactly this. The method of dream interpretation which I employ avoids the popular, traditional method of interpretation by symbolism, famous in the legends, and approaches the second, the cipher method. Like this one, it is an interpretation in detail, not en masse. Like this, it treats the dream from the beginning as something put together, as a conglomeration of psychic images. But why does the dream bother with this awkward, strange language of symbols at all? The reason is simple. The dream has a visual tendency. Rather than laying out its thoughts in logical sentences, it shows them as vivid scenes and objects. I wrote in The Interpretation of Dreams, "We regard the dream thoughts and the dream content as two representations of the same meaning in two different languages." Or, to express it better, the dream content appears to us as a translation of the dream thoughts into another form of expression, whose signs and laws of composition we are to learn by comparing the original with the translation. And to show what that translation actually looks like, I used a very intuitive analogy. The dream is a picture puzzle of this sort. The dream doesn't have a conversation with us the way a patient linguist might. It just puts a picture puzzle down in front of us and walks away. Concrete objects and shapes, the arrangement of space, physical movement, the direction of rising and falling, things opening and closing, the contrast between long and short, the relationship between inside and outside. These are the materials through which thought becomes image. The symbol is the governing grammar of this strange picture puzzle. Thought rendered as image. Emotion presented as scene. That's the fundamental way the dream speaks to us. Let us turn now to the actual substance of the dream. I shall set out the specific types of symbol I encountered most frequently in clinical practice. They fall into three broad categories. The first, elongated forms. Sticks, umbrellas, tree trunks. Knives, daggers, lances. Objects commonplace enough in everyday life. What do they symbolize? All elongated objects,
sticks, tree trunks, and umbrellas are intended to represent the male member. The governing principle here is resemblance of form. These objects extend outward, rise upward, and possess the capacity to penetrate or pass through. The dream uses such external similarities as a bridge by which to translate the latent content. The second, things that have an interior, things that contain, precisely the opposite of the elongated objects, things that enclose warmly, that possess a concealed inner space, that open and close across a threshold. Little cases, boxes, caskets, closets and stoves correspond to the female part. The third is not a static object, but a movement, the act of ascending and descending. Think of climbing or descending a staircase, a ladder, a flight of steps. Staircases, ladders, and flights of stairs, or climbing on these, either upwards or downwards, are symbolic representations of the sexual act. This example shows clearly that the symbol is not simply a matter of substituting one object for another on a one-to-one basis. The symbol is a form of movement, its characteristic rhythm, its repetition, the physical act itself. Rather than explaining a concept at length, the dream presents it in the form of an honest bodily gesture. Yet, the warning must be remembered. The mere appearance of an umbrella in a dream, or the mere act of climbing a staircase, does not mechanically determine a single correct answer. External form and movement are faint hints left by the unconscious, never a verdict. A symbol stripped of context, a symbol without free association, is nothing more than a compass that has lost its bearing. Let me offer one further example. A fascinating and somewhat delicate one. Consider its shape. A raised center. Sides that droop. A certain association presents itself. And, in German, there is the expression unter die Haube kommen. Literally, to come under the bonnet. An idiom for marriage. I held that the hat, depending on context, is capable of carrying both masculine and feminine meaning. Of articles of dress, the woman's hat may frequently be definitely interpreted as the male genital. The symbol, then, is a rich and living resource. One that moves with a certain consistency of tendency. At this point, people commonly object. So Freud read every dream in purely sexual terms. I shall not deny the charge outright. In actual lectures, I did say, the very great majority of symbols in dreams are sexual symbols. But the true import of this statement must not be misread. It does not mean that every dream is merely another name for sexual desire and nothing more. Consider, in the whole of human history, no domain has been subjected to repression as intense as that of sexuality. It is precisely in the domain where repression and censorship are most severe that the unconscious has developed its most dazzling and elaborate system of detail.

detours. Everything leads to the same conclusion. That no special symbolizing activity of the mind in the formation of dreams need be assumed. That, on the contrary, the dream makes use of such symbolizations as are to be found ready-made in unconscious thought. In the end, the more fiercely repression and censorship press down, the more intricate and captivating the grammar of symbols that the unconscious creates. Every night in our dreams, we make use of a secret language we do not speak in the day. An older language. A language closer to the body. A language closer to the image. And dream interpretation is the work of translating that strange pictorial tongue back into the refined verbal language of the waking world. Thank you.

Good day, everyone. I am Sigmund Freud. When we first encounter a dream, we tend to regard it as brief, meager, and fragmentary. But dream analysis very quickly reveals the opposite. The dream is not meager, it is compressed. A single brief scene, a trivial word, a face that passed without apparent significance, once analysis begins, an entire network of memories, thoughts, and emotional threads unravels from within. The dream says much in little and presents the wide within the narrow. This is what I wish to address today, condensation. And to understand what condensation produces, we require a second concept, overdetermination. These two ideas will explain today why the dream is at once so brief and so inexhaustibly rich. Let us begin with the dream of a woman I discuss in The Interpretation of Dreams. She was married to a prosperous butcher. In the dream, she had a plan: to invite her friends for an elegant dinner party. But the house contained only a single piece of smoked salmon, and it happened to be a Sunday. All the shops were closed. The dinner had to be called off. Her wish to entertain her friends was frustrated. At first glance, this appears to be an entirely ordinary domestic scene. But once interpretation begins, a single element, the smoked salmon, draws a great many things in its wake. Smoked salmon was her friend's favorite food, and she was, in fact, intensely jealous of this friend, because her own husband was forever praising her. In the analysis I shared with her, I wrote in The Interpretation of Dreams, "It is just as though you had thought at the time of the request, 'Of course I'll invite you, so you can eat yourself fat at my house and become still more pleasing to my husband. I would rather give no more suppers.' The dream then tells you that you cannot give a supper, thereby fulfilling your wish not to contribute anything to the rounding out of your friend's figure. The smoked salmon is not simply a food. It is her friend's favorite dish. The feelings aroused by her husband's praise of that friend, the jealousy, and the wish not to invite her at all. The dream has pressed all of this into a single scene, the dinner cancelled for want of a piece of smoked salmon. This is condensation. Starting from an element of the dream, the path of associations leads to a number of dream thoughts, and from a dream thought to several elements of the dream. A single dream element branches outward into multiple dream thoughts, and a single dream thought permeates multiple dream elements. The result of these intersecting connections is overdetermination. Every element of the dream content turns out to be overdetermined. That is, it enjoys a manifold representation in the dream thoughts. Condensation is the process by which multiple dream thoughts are pressed together into a single dream element. And overdetermination is the resulting state. That element simultaneously connected to multiple dream thoughts at once. If we read the smoked salmon dream through the lens of condensation and overdetermination, the single word smoked salmon contains multiple dream thoughts compressed into it all at once.
jealousy toward a friend, anger at a husband's praise, and the wish to cancel the dinner are all folded into that one phrase, layer upon layer. And a single dream element has become overdetermined. Condensation, however, does not only compress scenes. It compresses language itself, and at times produces comic and bizarre words that exist in no dictionary. One day, I was reading a paper by a colleague. It struck me as excessively inflated, a piece of elaborate self-promotion. I had every sort of critical thought about it privately, while maintaining every outward courtesy to the end. That night, I had a brief dream. In it, someone offered an assessment of my own writing. That is in true Norrektal style. And there it ended. The scene was neither long nor elaborate. Just one sentence, a single judgment. Norrektal. The word was strange and unfamiliar, absent from any dictionary, belonging to no language I knew. We must not hold on to the bizarre as a single lump. We must break it into its smallest parts. When I divided Norrektal by its sounds and letters, it decomposed as follows. Nora. Ekdal. Both names I knew well. Characters from the plays of Ibsen. My colleague had written about Ibsen. And it came back to me that I had read that colleague's paper with a critical eye. The word Norrektal was no longer strange. What I now understood was this. My critical impressions of my colleague's writing and the characters from his work on Ibsen had been condensed together into that single invented word. But why does the dream compress so relentlessly? Why must the long and complex dream thoughts be reduced to scenes that appear so brief and meager? Before answering, let us consider this passage. The dream is reserved, paltry, and laconic when compared with the range and copiousness of the dream thoughts. The dream, when written down, fills half a page. The analysis in which the dream thoughts are contained requires six

itself as an ambiguous picture. Condensation is, in this sense, a technique of disguise. The work of condensation is the chief factor responsible for the strange impression which dreams make upon us, an impression of being at once familiar and incomprehensible. And yet, condensation is not merely a technique for evading the censor. It reveals the very mode of thought native to the unconscious. The manner in which you think in waking life and the manner in which the unconscious thinks are not the same. The thought of the day proceeds in sequence by logic, but the unconscious flows and mingles freely. The unconscious moves from one thought to another without constraint. Multiple ideas and images overlap and intermingle, rearranging themselves in the direction of pleasure. And so it is entirely natural that, at the points where several chains of association cross and converge, a number of thoughts and feelings should be condensed into a single element. This is why we must not be deceived by the apparent poverty of the dream's surface. The formation of the dream does not, therefore, take place in such fashion that a single one of the dream thoughts, or a group of them, furnishes the dream content with an abridgment as its representative therein. But the whole mass of the dream thoughts is subjected to a certain elaboration, in the course of which those elements that receive the greatest and completest support stand out in relief.

From now on, we cannot simply pass over a strange word that suddenly appears in a dream, a word that exists in no dictionary. That word is a knot in which many things have been compressed together. To understand a dream is to untie those knots one by one and follow the threads of memory, thought, and feeling that are tangled within each one. So, when you wake tomorrow morning with an awkward scene or an unfamiliar word still lingering in your mind, do not erase it. Within it, your unconscious will have left something it has not yet finished saying. Thank you.

Good day, everyone. I am Sigmund Freud. If you've made it this far, you already know. The unconscious is an exquisitely designed system. And in the dreams it stages, most of us have had the experience of raging at something entirely beside the point. Or remaining curiously composed at the very moment that called for tears. This is because the unconscious has relocated the true emotional weight to somewhere else entirely. I call this displacement. Today, I wish to open the secret door of this shifting of the center, this redistribution that reconstructs our nights. Let us begin with the dream of a young woman. The scene is a theater. She is there with her husband. The performance is about to begin.

One section of the stalls is nearly empty. Her friend, Elle, had originally intended to come with her fiancé, but cancelled because the seats were poor. According to the husband, Elle had been allocated 3 bad seats at 1 florin 50 kreutzer and had given them up. She reflects that friend Elle didn't lose much either. Heard casually, this appears to be a simple dream about going to the theatre. But dream interpretation begins precisely with these awkward details. Why 1 florin 50 kreutzer? Why 3 seats? Why is one section of the stalls empty? And why the thought that nothing has been lost? The figure 1 florin 50 kreutzer had a mundane origin. The day before the theatre visit, the husband had given his sister a gift of 150 florins. 150 florins is exactly 100 times 1 florin 50 kreutzer. The number 3, the 3 seats, is answered by her marriage. She felt she had married in too great a hurry. Her friend Elle, who had recently become engaged, was only 3 months younger than she was. And the empty seats? She had bought her tickets in advance, paying a booking fee to be sure of getting them, only to find on arrival that half the house was practically empty. The haste had been entirely unnecessary. Now let us consider what has taken place in this dream. My analysis ran as follows. It surely was nonsense to marry so early. There was no need for my being in such a hurry. From the case of Elsie L, I see that I should have got a husband just the same. And one who is 100 times better. Husband, sweetheart, treasure. If I had only waited. What truly matters is the marriage. The dreamer, she had come to feel that her marriage was a kind of transaction, one that had been conducted with undue haste and perhaps struck at too low a price. Yet the dream does not address the marriage directly. Instead, it displaces the weight of that feeling onto less dangerous elements. Theatre tickets, their price, the number of seats, the empty stalls. The marriage, which ought to occupy the centre, is replaced by a theatre ticket. The great life choice, which ought to occupy the centre, is replaced by the absurd price tag of 1 florin 50 kreutzer. The empty stalls become the embodiment of the belated insight. It was nonsense to marry so early. The figure 3, belonging to a quite subordinate relation of the two compared persons, 3 months difference in age, has thus been skillfully used to produce the nonsense demanded by the dream. The reduction of the actual 150 florins to 1 florin and 50 kreutzer corresponds to her disdain of her husband in the suppressed thoughts of the dreamer. Regret over the marriage, contempt for the husband, these weighty things have been displaced onto the trivial: a ticket price and a seat count. If this is the method of procedure, there has taken place in the formation of the dream a transference and displacement of the psychic intensities of the individual elements, of which the textual difference between the dream and the thought content appears as a result. The process which we assume here is nothing less than the essential part of the dream activity. It merits the designation of dream displacement. Displacement does not erase important thoughts from the dream. It relocates

0: by other means to another position. On waking, we say, that makes no sense at all. And yet, it is precisely in that absurdity that the essential content resides. Let me describe one of my own dreams. I climbed into a one-horse carriage and told the driver to take me to a railway station. Then I said to him, I cannot travel with you on the railway line. And yet, strangely, I had the impression of having already covered by carriage a distance that should have required a train. Illogical, ridiculous, absurd. Now, let me explain the background that interpretation revealed. On that day, I had actually hired a carriage. That evening, I had gone with my brother to the railway station and said to him, The stretch served by the state railway, you can take that with me on the western railway. In the dream, this remark is inverted. The statement that we could travel together becomes a statement that we cannot. The train is replaced by a carriage, and a nonsensical scene is produced. Why? That day, I had seen Count Thun, a nobleman who had risen to high office through the merit of his ancestry alone, without any personal distinction whatsoever. His sole achievement had been to be born into the right bloodline. Here, the displacement operates. The key lies in a single German word that carries two entirely different meanings. Vorfahren. Written with a lowercase v, the verb vorfahren means to drive forward, to travel by carriage. Written with a capital V, the noun vorfahren means ancestors. To be made Count Thun by one's ancestors is every bit as absurd as a carriage travelling on a railway line. The mockery makes itself felt in the dream as absurdity. And I formulated the principle thus. Thus the dream is made absurd if there occurs, as one of the elements in the dream, thwarts the judgment, that is nonsense. And in general, if disdain and criticism are the motives for one of the trains of unconscious thought. But the dream work does not end with displacement and the production of absurdity. At the very last moment, before waking, the dream gathers its fragments together and arranges them into something that resembles a coherent story. This is secondary elaboration. Consider the following dream. An unmarried young man is sitting in an inn. Someone comes to arrest him. He tells his companions, I'll be back shortly, and asks them to settle the bill later. But they laugh and say,
1: That is what they all say.
0: He is led down a narrow corridor and there encounters a woman carrying a child. An official leafs through a sheaf of papers, repeatedly calling,
2: Müller,
0: Müller, Müller. And the moment the man answers yes to a question,
1: yes,
0: the twist reveals itself. The woman's face has a beard. An arrest, a corridor, an interrogation, a grotesque ending. It has the appearance of a short dramatic piece. But this is the result of the dream's last-minute forced assembly. The latent content of this dream was a fantasy about marriage. But marriage also means the loss of freedom. The dream displaced this fear into the scene of an arrest and filled the surrounding space with plausible-looking scenes to create the semblance of a narrative. That is secondary elaboration. The dream we remember in the morning is not raw material. It has already been edited, spliced together, and shaped into something that resembles a story. Dream interpretation is the work of tracing that process in reverse, restoring to its proper place the weight that displacement has moved, finding the voice of criticism hidden behind the mask of absurdity, and reading the fissures in the plausible story that secondary elaboration has constructed. In this sense, the dream is the most candid confession our waking life never allows us to hear. Thank you.

Good day, everyone. I am Sigmund Freud. The adult does not dream only adult dreams. In the dream of the night, emotions one thought were long since healed, rivalries one believed buried by time, wishes that could never be spoken aloud, these return unexpectedly with vivid and unmistakable faces. The waking self denies them, but the dream knows. Within the adult mind, there remains a child who has not yet taken its leave. Today we shall examine how that child speaks again in the adult dream, and how it seeks once more to fulfill its ancient wishes. Let me establish one principle at the outset. Until one is astonished to find that the child, with all its impulses, lives on in the dream. This is not a vague rhetorical figure. It is the conclusion of rigorous analysis. We believe, as we grow, that we have shed a great many things. Jealousy, possessiveness, the drive to compete. We believe we have left these behind. The cruel impulse that wished another person gone, we regard it as a thing of the distant past. But as a rule, these things have not disappeared. They have merely retreated beneath the surface of the waking mind. When sleep comes and the censorship loosens its grip, those ancient impulses resurface through the most familiar of channels. That channel is the dream. In the dream, I found myself in conversation with my late friend P. Presently, I encountered a colleague, and we moved to a small table to continue the exchange. I wished to tell my colleague that P was no longer living. But the words that emerged were not what I had intended. They came out as Latin. Non vixit. Where I had meant to say, he is not alive, what came was, he did not live, the past tense. At that instant, I fixed P with an intent gaze. He grew pale, his outline blurred, and at last he dissolved and vanished. I felt in the dream a profound satisfaction. The surface of this dream is intellectually cool, almost sardonic. A single Latin phrase, and a man's existence is annulled.

0: Now let us strip away that surface. The phrase non vixit was a trace of memory from an inscription I had once seen. And in following the associations, the divided feelings I had long harbored toward my friend P came to light. Something now calls my attention to the fact that in the dream scene, two trains of thought concerning my friend P meet. One hostile, the other friendly, of which the former is superficial, the latter veiled. And both are given representation in the same words, non vixit. Because my friend P has deserved well of science, I erect a statue to him. But because he has been guilty of an evil wish, which is expressed at the end of the dream, I destroy him. I have here constructed a sentence of peculiar resonance, and I must have been influenced by some model. The scene in which I annihilate P with a single glance and experience keen satisfaction. This is a residue of the omnipotence the infant believes itself to possess. In the language of a child, it amounts to this: I wish you were not here. Pursuing the dream further, I discovered that the roots of this feeling reached back to a far more ancient rivalry. My childhood nephew, John. Until the end of my third year, we had been inseparable, had loved each other and scuffled with each other, and, as I have already intimated, this childish relation has constantly determined my later feelings in my intercourse with persons of my own age. My nephew John has since found many incarnations, which have revivified first one aspect, then another, of this character, which is so ineradicably fixed in my unconscious memory. I recalled a memory from when I was 2 years old. I had struck my nephew John, and when the adults scolded me, I had made the excuse that it was John who had struck me first. The hostile wish of childhood, the desire to remove the one who stood in my way, was reproduced in the non-vixit dream as the dissolution of my colleague P. The figure visible on the dream's surface is P, but the emotional root that drives the dream reaches back to an ancient rivalry from earliest childhood. Non-vixit is not simply a Latin phrase directed at a colleague. It is an ancient wish from childhood, spoken now in the language of an educated adult. The wish to push someone aside and remain, to outlast the rival, to be the one who survives. And in the dream, that wish returns, dressed in a civilized sentence. Let me now explain the grammar of the dream through a shorter and simpler example. A woman spoke of a dream she had dreamed repeatedly in childhood.
1: I can remember that when I was a child, I repeatedly dreamed that the dear Lord had a pointed paper hat on his head.
0: God in a pointed paper hat. Comical, perhaps, and faintly fairy tale-like. But this dream has a very particular childhood story behind it. As a child at the dinner table, she had actually been made to wear such a hat, so that she could not see how much of each dish the other children were given. The paper hat is thus the memory of a prohibition. Do not look. It carries the frustration of comparison and exclusion. But the dream does not reproduce that scene as it was. It enacts one decisive transposition. The being who wears the hat is no longer the child herself. It is God.
1: Since I have

0: learns that God is omniscient. The dream signifies that I know everything, in spite of the hat which I am made to wear.
1: She does not wish to be the one who accepts the prohibition and the control. She wishes to be the one who stands above that prohibition. Even told not to look, I want to see. Even blocked, I want to know. Even constrained, I want, in the end, to prevail. This is how the dream, even within the adult mind, refuses to the last to relinquish the wishes of infancy. Let me now state the concept of wish fulfillment with somewhat greater precision. The dream is not simply a scene in which one is compensated at night for what one could not have in the day. The wishes the dream fulfills are, as a rule, wishes that have long been pressed deep down and have rarely been able to show themselves. The dream is the disguised fulfillment of a suppressed, repressed wish. Two words matter here: disguised, suppressed. The dream fulfills the wish, but it does not speak that wish directly. In the non-vixit dream, the resentment and jealousy of childhood were disguised as a Latin sentence. In the paper hat dream, the desire toward what was forbidden to be known returned in the absurd image of God's omniscience. The conclusion these two dreams point toward is clear. The wish manifested in the dream must be an infantile one. When we follow the adult dream all the way to its source, we very often find ourselves arriving at the same place. Why am I so angry about this? Why does this frighten me so deeply? Why do I want this so desperately? The reason the feeling is that strong seldom lies in the present event itself. It is because that event has awakened something far older. To interpret the adult dream is therefore not simply to read yesterday's events. It is to come face to face, at the same time, with the ancient feeling that those events have summoned from the depths, and with the child's wish that has never quite departed. The dream does not speak only of the adult's yesterday. Within it, a very old child is also speaking. One who once felt jealousy, who knew fear, who wished to possess, who wanted to push another aside and be the one who remained. The dream we remember in the morning is the sentence that child left behind, borrowing the language of the adult. To interpret a dream in earnest is therefore to make room, to listen again to the voice of a childhood we believed long since past. Thank you.

day, everyone. I am Sigmund Freud. There is one sentence in my theory that is challenged more often than any other. The dream is the fulfillment of a

At this, people immediately object with considerable feeling. If the dream fulfills a wish, then why do some dreams wake me in the grip of a terrible dread? Are you saying that I wished for my own suffering? A perfectly reasonable objection. Today, I intend to address it directly. Indeed, I shall go further. I shall take up the most difficult and distressing territory in the entire landscape of dreaming, the anxiety dream. And I shall demonstrate that even those nightmares operate, without exception, within the structure of wish fulfillment. If the dream is the fulfillment of a wish, then why do some dreams wake me in the grip of a terrible dread? To answer this question, we must first draw a clear distinction between the surface of a dream and its interpretation. In The Interpretation of Dreams, I stated, "Please observe that our doctrine does not rest upon an acceptance of the manifest dream content, but has reference to the thought content which is found to lie behind the dream by the process of interpretation." To say, "This dream terrified me on waking," or "It caused me great distress," is to speak only of the surface feeling, and from that alone one cannot claim to know the dream's essential nature. The dream never presents its truth in the raw. To evade the censorship, it appears disguised, displaced, inverted. Let us enter the most celebrated and most harrowing of dreams, the dream of a father who had lost his young son to illness. The child's body lay in the adjoining room, watched over by an elderly nurse. The father had spent days and nights in grief without a moment of sleep, and, his strength entirely spent, had at last gone to the next room to lie down for a while. He left the door slightly ajar so that he might see into the room where his child lay. After sleeping a few hours, the father dreamed that the child stood near his bed, clasping his arms and calling out reproachfully, "Father, don't you see that I am burning?" The father woke with a start and rushed to the adjoining room. It was filled with smoke. The nurse had fallen asleep at her post, and a toppled candle had already set light to one side of the child's shroud and to his arm. This dream presents every appearance of a nightmare. The dead child returns like an apparition, wreathed in flames, reproaching his father. How, one asks, can this possibly be a wish fulfillment? I analyzed the scene in the following terms. The dream is not a mere alarm signal alerting the sleeper to a physical danger from outside. Long before that, and more urgently than that, it is performing another work entirely, the work of restoring the child, already cold in the adjacent room, to life, of making him move and speak once more. It was for the sake of this wish fulfillment that the father slept a moment longer. The dream triumphed over the conscious reflection because it could show the child once more alive. The father's unconscious wish was not to be alerted to the terrible fact that the room was on fire. It was to see his child alive once more, if only for a single moment. The dream, seizing the stimulus of smoke and light entering from outside, rapidly constructed a fantastical scene in which to fulfill that wish. The external stimulus was too powerful, and the dream was soon broken.

0: But in that brief instant, the dream had accomplished what it was there to accomplish. Now let us turn to a far more familiar anxiety dream, one experienced again and again by my patients, by my colleagues, and by myself. A person who, after years of rigorous effort, has taken the degree of Doctor of Medicine and risen to a professorship, wakes one night from the following nightmare. Once again, there is the examination hall. The answer sheet lies before him. But the questions are incomprehensible, or the answers have vanished from his memory. The time is passing relentlessly. His neighbors in the room are already filling their papers. He is going to fail this examination utterly. He wakes in a cold sweat, clutches his chest, and immediately thinks,
1: "This makes no sense. I have been a qualified physician for decades."
0: On the surface, this appears to be an unambiguous nightmare. The fear of past failure, risen from the dead. But here, a most remarkable law is at work. This examination failure dream visits precisely those who passed their examinations and went on to succeed, never those who actually failed. What then is the latent wish concealed beneath this dream? The objection to the dream, which is conceived as the indignant protest, "But I am already a doctor," and so on, would be in reality a consolation which the dreams offer. Do not be afraid of the morrow. Think of the fear which you had before the final examination, and yet nothing came of it. You are a doctor this minute. This dream was not manufactured to torment us with anxiety. It is the work of containing the uncertain dread of tomorrow within the frame of a past examination, one that was met and overcome. The dream's unconscious message is a form of consolation, and that consolation is the true wish form of this anxiety dream. Set side by side, these two dreams lead to a single commanding conclusion. In the first dream, the dream performed the wish of briefly restoring the dead child to life, even in the midst of a burning reality. In the second, the dream performed the consoling wish that the coming trial too will be survived, by translating the anxiety of tomorrow into the memory of a past examination already overcome. Both dreams present anxiety on their surface, but beneath that surface, in each case, a wish is unmistakably at work. The question that remains is this: why does that wish manifest not as joy or triumph, but as anxiety? The answer is that the wish in question belongs to a category that has been thoroughly refused and repressed by the waking consciousness. Anxiety, then, is not evidence that no wish exists. It is, paradoxically, the sign that the wish exists with such force that it cannot be permitted to appear undisguised. And remember, the dream is the guardian of sleep, not the disturber of it. In the dream of the burning child, the heat and smoke of the adjacent room constituted a stimulus powerful enough to wake the father instantly. But in the moment before the shock broke through, the dream erected a scene, the child alive and speaking, that absorbed the stimulus and allowed the father to remain asleep a moment longer. In the examination dream,

The stress of the coming day might have kept the dreamer awake through the night. But the dream bound that stress to the memory of an old examination, and, with the consolation that it was survived then, allowed sleep to continue undisturbed. The conclusion of today's lecture is clear. Anxiety dreams and nightmares are not exceptions to my theory that the dream is wish fulfillment, nor are they evidence against it. On the contrary, they are its most dramatic proof. This is why I have maintained this proposition, unaltered by a single word, to the present day. The dream is the disguised fulfillment of a suppressed, repressed wish. Throughout our time together, we have begun from the premise that the dream is not the meaningless refuse of the brain, but a great product of the human mind, susceptible of precise interpretation. And within it, we have seen how symbolism, censorship, condensation, displacement, absurdity, secondary elaboration, and the residues of infancy all work together. What remains at the end is a single sentence, simple and clear. The dream speaks in a strange language, but what it is saying at its core is one thing: the desperate wish of a wounded and suppressed human being striving toward fulfillment. Thank you for your attention throughout.